0: I'm Kyle Long, and you're listening to Cultural Manifesto. Up first, on this week's show, I'll speak with the legendary jazz keyboardist and composer, Herbie Hancock. He'll be performing in Indianapolis at the Old National Center on August 5th.
1: Miles was an innovator, and on trumpet, his sound was unbelievably magic.
0: And on the second half of the broadcast, I'll be joined by the Indiana-based composer, pianist, and educator, Becky Archibald. We'll explore her latest album, Tango for Disobedient Beasts.
2: I need to have a voice. I've been playing music by dead men my whole life, and I started trying to write music.
0: Herbie Hancock is one of the most celebrated artists in American music, a pioneering keyboardist and composer whose groundbreaking career has earned him 14 Grammy Awards, an Academy Award, and recognition as an NEA Jazz Master. I recently spoke with Herbie Hancock. Let's join our conversation. Mr. Hancock, you'll be performing in Indianapolis on August 5th at the Old National Center. Thank you so much for taking time to speak with our audience in Indiana.
1: My pleasure.
0: It feels like this is a momentous year for jazz music. Of course, Sonny Rollins passed away earlier this year, and 2026 also marks the centennial anniversaries of both Miles Davis and John Coltrane. And I want to ask you about your celebrated history with Miles Davis. It feels like his influence and his presence is stronger than ever.
1: Miles was an innovator, and he advanced the music with his different bands and his choice of the members of the band. And on trumpet, his sound was unbelievably magic. Just the sound of his horn, but also the notes that he chose to play, how he selected them, and elements that you wanted to study. What did he do? What can I learn from that? You know, and everybody was always influenced by that.
0: Mr. Hancock, I spoke with you back in 2018, and as I mentioned, I'm calling you from Indianapolis. Back in 2018, I asked you a bunch of questions about your work with Wes Montgomery. And if you don't mind, today, I want to ask you a bit about Freddie Hubbard, another one of our Naptown jazz icons. I think you played on at least 16 sessions that were released with Freddie over the years. Later on, you worked with him in VSOP. You must have had a pretty strong connection with him musically and personally to sustain that collaboration for so long.
1: Oh, yeah. Freddie was really great. You know, Freddie, he kind of wanted to be a piano player. And he played his trumpet. He told me this, that he tried to play a trumpet like a pianist would play a piano. And if you listen closely to his records, it kind of sounds that way in many cases. He was kind of a troublemaker sometimes. He had an ego that stood out a little too far sometimes. There was a time when it was like late, very late to gigs. One time he had to have, no, a couple of times he had to have a police escort from the airport to get him to the gig on time. But I hired him a lot, and we had great times together.
0: You mentioned that he kind of thought like a pianist as a musician. I wonder if he ever told you about his older brother, Ermine Hubbard.
1: No.
0: Who kind of influenced him quite a bit. Ermine was a big fan of Bud Powell. He was 7 years older than Freddie. That was his gateway to jazz music. And I actually recently got some tapes of Ermine playing live in Indianapolis in the 80s. and it's really profound.
1: Oh.
0: The music he's playing out in clubs. Yeah, it was definitely ingrained in him at an early age, the piano.
1: Wow, I never knew that. Wow, that's cool.

0: Finally, Mr. Hancock, you'll be performing at the Old National Center in Indianapolis. You have an incredible band that you're bringing to Indianapolis. Tell us about some of the musicians you're going to be performing with here.
1: Oh, it's a quintet. Terrence Blanchard is going to be playing trumpet. Lionel Lueke is on guitar. James Genus on bass. And Jalen Petinot with a young drummer. I mean, they're all amazing.

0: It's an honor to feature you on the program again. You'll be here in Indianapolis on August 5th. Again, thank you for taking a few minutes to talk to our audience in Indiana. I sincerely appreciate it.
1: Okay, thank you very much too, Kyle. It was a good pleasure.

0: that was the legendary jazz keyboardist and composer Herbie Hancock. He'll be performing in Indianapolis on August 5th at the Old National Center. Cultural Manifesto will return after this short break.
1: Thanks for tuning in for another great episode of Cultural Manifesto, now in its 12th year. We're very proud of our friend Kyle Long and hope that you're enjoying his unique coverage of both legendary artists and emerging voices. 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Stick around after this for 2 hours of World Cafe here on WBAA News.
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0: I'm Kyle Long, and you're listening to Cultural Manifesto. Becky Archibald is an Indianapolis-based pianist, composer, and educator whose music blends jazz, classical, blues, and Latin music influences into a distinctly original sound. A native of Anderson, Indiana, Becky has performed at Carnegie Hall, and her recordings have been featured on NPR's All Things Considered and All Songs Considered. NPR's Bob Boylan, creator of the Tiny Desk concert series, praised Becky's work, stating, "Her music unfolds like I expect a good story to unfold." Earlier this year, Becky Archibald released her latest album, titled Tango for Disobedient Beasts. And she joins me now to discuss that project and her history in the Indiana music scene. Becky, thank you for taking time to be here today, and congrats on your new album, Tango for Disobedient Beasts.
4: Thank you. I'm happy to be here.
0: Before we talk about the album, I want to catch our listeners up on your background.
4: Okay.
0: And first and foremost, I want to mention your history in public media.
4: Okay.
0: You've made many appearances on the airwaves of WFYI,
4: yeah,
0: both on radio and television.
4: Right.
0: You've appeared on many of the programs we produce here.
4: Yeah.
0: Your music has also been featured nationally on NPR.
4: Right.
0: Your work has been featured on All Things Considered,
4: mm-hmm,
0: and All Songs Considered.
4: Right.
0: In fact, Bob Boylan, the host, the creator,
4: yeah,
0: I should say, of Tiny Desk, praised your music for its storytelling qualities.
4: Yeah.
0: As you may know, public media has recently been defunded. WFYI lost its state and federal funding. As an artist, can you just talk a bit about the importance of public media? Tell us about your history with public media and how it's helped in spreading your music to audiences.
4: I mean, it was such a thrill to just walk into this station for the first time and be, you know, embraced by so many people, like Scott Hoke. When you moved into your new offices, he invited me to his office, and there was a poster of me on the wall. And he had me on the air several times, and it was just so inviting and, you know, open to my voice, my creativity. And then I think it was Matt Soucy who helped me figure out how to submit something to national, you know, NPR. And when Bob Boylan answered the phone, like used to do back then, you would actually call people. I remember him saying, I'm about 6 weeks behind on listening, and I'm going on vacation in 2 days, so it's going to be a while. And I just remember just sitting there, like, you know, not saying anything. And all of a sudden, he goes, okay, I'll listen to it tonight. And then he wrote me the next day and said, it's beautiful, I'm going to start playing your music. Hmm. So I remember screaming the first time I heard that it was, you know, going out to everybody. So it's been a big generosity on public radio's part to take someone who is an unknown, you know, totally unknown, and spread the word.
5: Yeah, yeah.
4: So it's been wonderful for me.
5: Yeah, there aren't too many national platforms where independent artists can have their music played to a substantial audience. So, yeah. Well,
4: and I got to meet him in person a few times.
5: Oh, cool. Yeah. Well, I'm glad to have you back on the airwaves of WFYI and excited to share this album. Like I said, before we talk about the record, I did want to talk a bit about your background. From what I know, you grew up in a musical household.
4: Yeah.
5: You grew up in Anderson, Indiana.
4: Yeah, I was born there, maybe lived there a year or two, and then moved to Lafayette, and then Kokomo, where I went to high school. So.
5: Right, right. And I heard your father was a musician in the Kokomo Symphony Orchestra.
4: Yeah.
5: Tell me, I know you played piano at an early age. Tell us a bit about your early exposure to music and growing up in Indiana.
4: There's so many influences, but we had a piano that helps a lot when you have a big toy in your house that makes noise you can bang on. And I guess I was playing a xylophone and figuring things out and then transferring it to the piano when I was about three. And my mom plays French horn, my dad trombone, and then I have three siblings and they all played either French horn piano or my brother played trumpet for a little while. We were all involved in church, and my dad would say, play whatever you're working on for the offertory at church. And we were just, okay, I'm working on boogie woogie piano. That was what I was going to play at church. just a lot of exposure from a lot of different angles, classical music, church music, like big band. So my parents, you know, anything that was brassy, that's what we had on in our house. And of course, you know, rock music, I mean, the 70s rock was what I was into. And then eventually, after taking piano lessons, quitting, you know, over the years, I finally took some lessons in college, Anderson University. Shouldn't major in it. I'll do something else. Kept adding more classes. All of a sudden, I'm a music major and a business major. But I had a great teacher who encouraged me to explore new music, music by living composers. I didn't know they existed. I loved it because since everyone didn't know it, if I made a mistake, they might not notice as much as if I was playing Bach or Mozart or something. Mm-hmm. But it still took a while. I was 35, so I'd already gotten a master's in piano, moved back here because we lived in California for a little while. That's where I got my master's in piano performance. At Cal State Long Beach, moved back here, had two children, was teaching at UND, and then I just had this, I need to have a voice. I've been playing music by dead men my whole life, and I just started trying to write music. And really, the first piece I wrote was a gift to my mother for her birthday, and it was such a special moment when I handed her two pieces of paper. I wasn't done, but wrapped it up and handed her this paper, like, I'm writing a piece for you. And to see her open that, run to the piano and start playing it was like, that was just the most awesome thing I could ever, it was intangible. having that thing go from my heart straight to her fingers and out. It was just so cool. So I kept writing because that was so inspiring. And it just started with, well, I gave a gift to my mom. I'm going to write a gift for my sister for her wedding. And I'm going to do a gift for this person. And then eventually I started admitting that I was writing to other people. But
5: you mentioned you started sharing it with people outside your family.
4: Yeah.
5: What was that process like of developing your identity as a composer and eventually getting this work heard and recorded?
4: Well, my brother said, I want to have a CD. I want to have a recording of your music. I want to have a CD of it. And I said, oh, I don't know how one does that. So I went to the library and I was looking at a book that said how to make your own CD. And as I'm looking at this, I I hear this woman behind me say, "Excuse me, are you a writer?" And I was like, you know, like, "Oh no, someone knows." Like, yeah. And she said, "I'm the president of the Indianapolis Songwriters Association, and we have monthly meetings, and you'd be welcome to come." I would go every month and play my whatever I was writing at the time, and people were steps ahead of me of, like, some had made CDs. So, you know, that was a start, like, oh, there's layers of musicians. It's not just famous people. You know, there's a lot of in-between that I hadn't really thought about before. So eventually I had enough. I'd written 10 pieces and I made it my first CD. Loved the process. Just loved the process of recording. I was such a happy time. 1997, I think, is when I made my first one. And just kept going with it.

0: Becky, your music references so many different styles and periods,
1: yeah.
0: from jazz to, you mentioned the work of living composers you were studying as a student. Mm-hmm. Growing up, was there a particular musician or composer that really inspired you in any meaningful way that you'd want to talk about? Or was it, yeah?
1: I loved Gershwin. Hmm. And when I was 16, I auditioned for the concerto competition with the Kokomo Symphony with Gershwin's Concerto in F. I'm sure if I had a recording of it, I would cringe about how I played it when I was 16, but I just assumed I would win, and I didn't win. I liked thickness of sound. I liked jazzy. I liked things that surprised me. I liked, I noticed that as I was playing new music, that when I first heard clashing notes, I would think, oh no. And then the more I heard that, the more I loved them, which is good, training in music, I guess. You know, just the more you hear something, the more you can handle it. But I guess Gershwin is the one that stands out the most. And then there's all the classical, like Chopin and Beethoven and Debussy, who probably were my most loved composers.
0: Yeah, yeah, yeah. Gershwin makes a lot of sense. Yeah, he is a merging point between classical, popular, jazz, and many other influences.
1: Yeah,
0: yeah. Yeah. Becky, I want to talk about your new album and play music from the album as well. It's titled Tango for Disobedient Beasts. You mentioned your first album, which I believe is titled Searching, which you recorded in the late 90s.
1: Yeah.
0: Tango for Disobedient Beasts is your seventh album. Is that correct?
1: It is. Oh, my gosh. Yes.
0: Yeah.
1: Wow. Yeah.
0: Yeah. It's an incredible album.
1: Thank you.
0: And it features you performing in three very distinct musical settings. There are three pieces, or there are several pieces of you performing with a jazz ensemble.
1: Mm-hmm.
0: There are solo works.
1: Mm-hmm.
0: And there are also tango-inspired works featuring you in a duo with the great violinist Dean Franca.
1: Yeah.
0: I'm going to ask you about your collaboration with Dean in a minute. But first, talk a bit about the influence of tango on your work and on this album. It's in the title, and the pieces sort of bookend the album. Tell me about that.
1: Yeah. When I was I had a fellowship with, it's called Religion, Spirituality, and the Arts. Sandy Sasso had annually was gathering a group of maybe a dozen artists, multidisciplinary artists, and you would start meeting in September and then meet maybe weekly, and then with the purpose of studying something that you were all, you know, you're learning about some kind of spiritual or religious idea, and then you're all to create something, whether you're a writer or a poet, you're painter, or I was the musician. Well, the topic was creativity, so, you know, it was anything goes. I can't remember the light bulb that told me, hey, let's just write a tango. I don't remember what signaled that to me, but it just became my, you know, I don't know it. I like learning something new. What is it? What does it mean? I'd never danced the tango at the time, but it felt like a very raw kind of energy that I wanted to explore. And once I hit upon this poem from maybe 100 years ago from a poet from Argentina that's referred to women as obedient beasts, then I was like, now I know what I want to do. I don't want to be an obedient beast. I'm going to be a disobedient beast. And then, of course, that gave me a lot of freedom. And as I'm writing it, I'm thinking, you know, just like, you know, like a term paper or what, whenever you're creating something, you're like, how do the puzzle pieces go together? How do I fit this idea with that? Is this a different idea? Is this a whole different piece? I don't know. And then at some point it's like, it's a tango. I need to have a partner. So, I'd been doing a lot of collaborations with some other violinists, and so I had written some violin piano music, and it just seemed like the natural combination. And I believe Dean Franca had just retired right before the premiere of the piece, and I.
0: He's a longtime member of the Indianapolis Symphony Orchestra.
1: Yeah.
0: He'd retired from that.
1: Right.
0: Position.
1: He was the second, and he was the associate concertmaster among one of my favorite people in the whole world. And he was available to, on the particular date that I needed to perform the piece, and, you know, working toward finishing it by that point. So knowing that Dean was going to be with me, he actually came over and we would experiment with things before I was even done. But Dean is also an improviser, so I knew I could have space here and there in the pieces where we could just go off, you know. And somehow, you know, when there's a deadline, you can work toward it. And we got it done, and actually WFI came and filmed it.
0: It's on YouTube, right?
1: It's on YouTube, yeah. And it was fantastic. It was very happy. Very happy performance, yeah.
0: Yeah. I'm going to play the track Tango in a Heartbeat, which is at the center of the album.
1: Okay.
0: Anything you want to say about this piece before we listen?
1: That's probably for some reason, it's the hardest one to talk about because I can't remember the whole process of how it came about. I know that I was, it felt like a tango, even though the beat is definitely a heartbeat, mm-hmm. which is where the title comes from. And it's so full of angst.
0: Yeah.
1: So full of angst. And then I love how we take turns with these different motives that sometimes when I'm writing something, I think, oh, I love it. I want the piano to play it. And then I think about the violin playing it. I'm like, you know, that's got to be for the violin. I got to play something else. Oh. And then we kind of switch back and forth. So that's kind of fun. We get to both play each melody, and they kind of overlap beautifully. And there's definitely a lot of Dean in it because some of the improvisations turned into actual things I wrote down. So, yeah, it's very heartfelt.
0: Yeah, it's very emotional, powerful piece. I didn't know the angst was the inspiration, but
1: yes.
0: Let's listen to that track from the album Tango for Disobedient Beasts. This is Becky Archibald with Tango in a Heartbeat. Thank you.

0: I'm Kyle Long, and you're listening to Cultural Manifesto. We just heard Becky Archibald with Tango in a Heartbeat from her new album, Tango for Disobedient Beasts. And Becky is my guest this week. Becky, I mentioned that the album contains several tracks featuring your work in the context of jazz. You're playing with an ensemble of jazz musicians. Mm-hmm. My favorite among those tracks was a piece, I believe it's pronounced Tendrement.
1: Yeah, it's hard to say it because I've been studying my French, my
0: dual lingual French. Oh, it's French, then I butchered it then.
1: No,
0: yes.
1: It's okay. It's you say that, you kind of say it through your nose, tendrement.
0: Yeah, tendrement. Okay.
1: Yeah.
0: I read that this was inspired by Pat Metheny.
1: Yeah.
0: Is that right?
1: Yeah.
0: It's an incredible piece.
1: Oh, thank you.
0: And that Pat Metheny quality immediately came through when I was listening to it. Yeah.
1: So I just, I meant to write down what the name, it's an interesting title of one of his pieces that I just heard a few notes, and I wanted to reharmonize those three or four notes in something with an interesting title. I can't think of the name of it. But I'm so glad that you noticed that one. And that one is the smallest ensemble. It's just three
0: I know,
1: of
0: yeah.
1: us.
0: Yeah. Tell us about the jazz musicians featured on this record. This is the, as you mentioned, just a trio. But you have, a quintet on the record, right?
1: So for this track, it's Fred Withrow and Sandy Williams, who are just the best teammates, people I can learn from. I mean, it's just an honor every time I get to play with them. I learn so much. And we had just, actually, I think we had just performed the piece at Eskenazi Hospital, mm-hmm. which is where I met you a while back. And Sandy texted me afterwards and said, "We need to record this one immediately. Tendrement." Mm. Tendrement.
0: Yeah.
1: I'm not supposed to say the T. So that was like, wow, Sandy says it. We're going to get to the studio right away. All the other tracks are bigger. Either we've added drums and saxophone. And I wanted something where, because the three of us often do things together, and I wanted something, at least one track with just the three. But I have Jim Farrelly, who's amazing saxophone player, just every idea that comes out is full of beauty, and then I have Gene Markowitz on drums, and he does a fantastic job. He's so much fun in a room, you know, to play with. So it's a combination of either all five of us or some. There's different groupings. Sometimes it's four. There's one track where it's sax without the guitar, and there's one with its guitar without the sax. So I wanted to mix it up a lot.
0: Yeah. Well, let's listen to this track. It's an incredible piece of music. This is Becky Archibald with Tendrement.

0: I'm Kyle Long, and you're listening to Cultural Manifesto. We just heard Becky Archibald with Tendre Main off her new album, Tango for Disobedient Beasts. And Becky, that's one of several tracks on the record that feature you performing in a jazz context. Mm-hmm. That's not your background. That's not your training, right? You didn't go to school to study jazz or improvisation.
1: Right.
0: How did you enter into that world? We talked about your entry into the world of composing through writing a piece for your mom's birthday. How did you happen to start collaborating with jazz musicians?
1: Well, people kept saying, you're a jazz pianist. And I'm like, well, I'm kind of jazzy, but I really don't understand jazz. I'd like to. And then I got a grant from the Arts Council. And I used it to study jazz. And I got to go to France to a jazz school for adults. It was like a camp. I mean, it was age 16, and there was an 83-year-old drummer there. So there was a wide age range, and from all different countries. Right before that, I did a few private jazz lessons and also went to a workshop in town. I can't think of the guy's name that led the workshop. I think he's from New York. But I raised my hand and I said something about wanting to understand the mystery of jazz, and he said something like, you just need to let it be a mystery. And I was so mad that I was like, okay, I'm going to dig into this, because no, it can't just be a mystery. There's got to be a path to learning.
0: Yeah.
1: So going to that jazz school, I had two goals. How do I play with other people? How do they stay together? I don't get it. I'd never learned about a chart before. I don't know why, but, you know, there's just everybody's on the same page, literally. And if everyone's on bar 5 at the same time and you're on bar 6 at the same time, and within that, then you have some freedom. So, one, I want to know how to play with people. Two, I want to write something while I'm there. So you have a super full schedule all day long. There was no time until midnight. And while other people were at the bar having fun and playing games, I was at the practice room trying to take what I was learning and being my disobedient person, ignoring all these rules that they were trying to throw at me. Like, I'm not going to go with that. So I broke like every rule in the book and wrote this piece called Midnight at Montaton. Mm. For the last night, there's a public performance in this teeny tiny village, but a lot of people come. And we're playing. We've been divided into different groups, and this group's going to play three things. This group's going to play three things. It takes like 5 hours. Mm. Is it okay if we play my piece? We don't have time for it. Well, somehow, I don't know how, I'm not the greatest at talking people into things, but somehow he said yes. And we played it, and people were just so moved by that piece. Luckily, I had the opportunity. Luckily, they listened, and I had this wonderful feedback that inspired me for the next. See, this was 2008. Hmm. And what is it now, 2016?
0: 26.
1: So how many years is that?
0: From 2008?
1: Yeah. Yeah.
0: 16, 18?
1: So, I mean, for the 18 years, yeah. That moment inspired so much music.
0: Yeah.
1: It inspired me to dig and learn and keep knowing how to play with people. And, you know, the more you do it, the more you know you need to know more. But gave me so much courage and so much. It just freed me up to learn about all these stacks of sounds, like I was mentioned about Gershwin, understanding what these stacks of sounds meant and how I can write them myself and bring something new to the table. And anyway.
0: Yeah, so. Yeah. Building on that,
1: yeah.
0: You know, we've heard you playing in many different styles tonight. you occupy a very unique and distinct, sort of uncategorizable space as a musician. Mm-hmm. How do you think of yourself as a musician? How do you describe the work you do? I mean, things are so tethered to genre in this world. How do you describe what you do? How do you kind of quantify it to yourself?
1: Yeah, I should have come with a prepared answer for that. Who was it? The CD Baby guy was, you know, who
0: you got to put it in a category, right?
1: Yeah. Well, no, he was saying you need to just have a fun little thing to say about your music, like, you know, it's as if an elf kissed your ear. That's my music.
0: Okay.
1: You know? So yeah, but I don't have one exactly like that. But everything sounds so. Just trying to be honest with the emotion that you're feeling at the moment. So whatever spills out on the page at the moment, going with that, almost like, you know, I remember in first grade, my teacher would go around the room and just draw a squiggle on the page. Go to the next person, squiggle, squiggle. You probably had that in school too. And you have to take that squiggle and you have to figure out how to make something with it. And I feel like that's my job, is to throw out some squiggles, work with what I have, whatever it turns into, and believe in it, and make beauty out of it. So they are very different squiggles, and that's something I'm proud of, is that I can't say, oh, Searching, my very, very first composition I wrote for my mother for her birthday, that worked. So now I'm going to write every piece 8 pages long, in this certain key, and it's going to do this and that. You know, I don't have any kind of formula. And because of that, that makes my work hard, but also makes my work pretty honest. You know, that word honest that people use in the creativity field. So I'm working with a new squiggle each time and letting it become what it needs to become and not forcing it into something that worked before.
0: Yeah, yeah. You're not squeezing it into any kind of format, and you've done very well following your own vision, right?
1: Thank you.
0: It's taken you pretty far. Becky, I want to play another track from the record, and some of my favorite pieces on the album are the solo piano works.
1: Oh, wow.
0: And I want to end with one of those tracks. We're going to listen to the piece Nocturna del Dia, which in the liner notes, it says it was inspired by the Nocturnes of Chopin.
1: Yes.
0: Is that correct? Tell
1: yeah.
0: us about this piece and just sort of the solo pieces we hear on the record.
1: Okay. This is another one that's hard to explain. It twists and turns in so many different directions that there's a place in the middle that feels like fog, and you get this on the page and you're like, is this too foggy? But it needed that feeling in the middle for it to kind of go through, I don't know, a hibernating process and then come out of it in a fresh way. It's a hard one to explain. And the title is sort of funny because a nocturne is a night piece and nocturne of the day is kind of, you know, like I was kind of trying to be a little bit off kilter with the title. But it's very intimate and touching. And that foggy part is very enjoyable to be in the fog as I'm playing it. You know, that's just reminding me I started this blog about creativity, and one of them was like, how does an idea happen? And you have to let yourself be in that foggy area. And that's really what's in the middle of the piece.
0: Yeah, that's interesting. Becky, I know you recently suffered an injury, but and that's sort of interrupted your plans for sharing this album, playing shows. But before we go, are there any upcoming plans, anything you want to share with our listeners?
1: Oh, fame and fortune, you know.
0: Yeah.
1: Let's see. And putting the album together took me so long because I have a lot of pieces that I haven't even recorded yet. So, I'm kind of stumbling over my words. Hopefully, allowing myself to let this show and let it out will help me move forward in letting the other things that I've written be displayed, I guess.
0: So there may be more music coming soon. I know it's been over a decade, right, since you released an album.
1: Yeah, yeah. I don't know how that happened. I mean, the pandemic didn't help.
0: Yeah, that threw a lot of
1: plans.
0: Because
1: I was planning on releasing an album that year, but it wouldn't have had Tondrama on it.
0: Yeah,
1: so
0: anyway. But there's more music coming soon.
1: Yeah.
0: Any final thoughts you want to share before we go, Becky?
1: Probably, but they're not coming to my mind yet.
0: That's all right.
1: But I appreciate seeing you. It's been so great to be here.
0: Yeah, the album is incredible. I appreciate you being here to take time to share it with our listeners. And we're going to end with one of your beautiful solo piano works, Nocturna del Dia.
1: Thank you
0: so much, Becky, for being here.
1: Thank you, Kyle.

That's all the time we have for this week. Thank you to my guests, Becky Archibald and Herbie Hancock. 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

Millions of people were introduced to songwriter Annabelle Dinda when she posted an acoustic version of her song, The Hand, on TikTok last year, and it went super duper viral. Annabelle had been making music for a while, but that big boost to her profile is probably at least part of what helped grab the attention of Noah Kahan, who tapped her to open up for his Great Divide tour this summer. Before she embarked on that gigantic, sold-out Noah Kahan tour, Annabelle Dinda stopped by to record an exclusive live mini-concert for you. Coming up, you'll hear her perform that mega-viral track and a handful

of other songs from her latest album called Some Things Never Leave. It's a live performance from Annabelle Dinda on the way. I'm Raina Duris. This is World Cafe. So that Noah Kahan tour is probably the biggest tour of the summer. These guys had the biggest, buzziest tour of last year when they finally reunited and people went totally nuts trying to get tickets to their sold-out shows. Oasis, Don't Look Back in Anger.

for the bassist, Anna, my friend Anna, and my friend Peter, on guitar. Thank you. That was kind of a duet between me and my family, if you were in the room. Yeah.

0: Thank you so much. Give another hand to the band, please.
1: Annabelle Dinda performing The Body Remembers live for World Cafe. That song's on her new album, Some Things Never Leave. Thank you to Annabelle Dinda for that mini concert. I'm Raina Duras, back in a moment with more World Cafe.
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1: Have you ever had one of those days where you wish everyone would just leave you alone? 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But when you find yourself in that mood, here's your anthem. On World Cafe, it's Dr. Dog celebrating being alone on purpose with Lonesome.

0: Wednesday, elderberry wine. And in case you're curious, they think that elderberry wine was probably some of the first wine made by European settlers when they got to America. And back then, they even recommended giving it to kids to treat tummy problems. Here's your wine, kiddo. Now off to bed. I need your help to figure something out in just a minute on World Cafe.
1: 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And throughout his historic career, he performed with iconic Naptown jazz musicians. 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

0: You heard the artist opening for him on the Great Divide Tour at the beginning of the show, Annabelle Dinda. That was Noah Kahan with Doors. Thanks again to Annabelle Dinda for that concert we heard at the beginning of the show. And thanks to line producer Will Loftus for his work on that session. Also, thank you always to our affiliates across the country who bring this show to you and the whole team who produce it. We produce it at WXPN at the University of Pennsylvania in Philadelphia. I'm Raina Duris. 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
0: This is a new song from Philly band Saturn. And that voice you're hearing, those vocals, it was a long process to get them recorded. I'll tell you what happened, and you'll hear that song, whole thing, later on this hour. Plus, you'll hear new music from Phoebe Bridgers. And from Michigander. And a live performance of this. A classic World Cafe recording of Suzanne Vega on Live from the Archives. That and lots more on the way. I'm Raina Duris, and this is World Cafe.
5: I open up the paper.
0: Getting you into this hour of music, it is Sharon Van Etten. Don't do it.

0: If you did plant tomatoes, you may be getting some ripe ones by this time of year. 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
1: Thanks for being here for World Cafe on WBAA News this evening. 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I'm Holly Summers in for Adam tonight, and I hope that your Wednesday is winding down nicely. 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
0: Hey, it's live from the archives on World Cafe. I'm Rena Duris. This is the part of the show where we go digging around in the massive World Cafe archives and see what we can find in there. Your first track today was recorded in 2014, but this song came out a long, long time before that. It was first released in 1987. Here's Suzanne Vega performing her hit, Tom's Diner.

0: The Killing Moon from Echo and the Bunnymen, who've announced their first new album in 12 years. It'll be called Apples for Isaac. It comes out September 18th. A new song from a band who seemed to be on the brink of never making music again, maybe. Next on World Cafe.
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0: last goodbye from Jeff Buckley as we say goodbye on this edition of World Cafe. But don't worry, it's not the last goodbye. We'll be back again tomorrow. And you can always find us online at worldcafe.org and on our Instagram at World Cafe. 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We produce it at WXPN at the University of Pennsylvania in Philadelphia. I'm Raina Duras. Thank you for listening to World Cafe from NPR.
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0: Flea, the bassist of the Red Hot Chili Peppers, released his debut solo album back in March, a jazz record named for his great-great-grandmother, Honora.
2: Her whole story resonated with me in such a powerful way. 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I was, you know, just tears thinking about her.
0: Hear that conversation with Flea next time on an Encore World Cafe.
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5: Welcome to the newsroom from the BBC World Service. I'm Pete Ross. As further details about a rogue AI bot that hacked into a rival company emerge, are the worst fears about the technology coming true?
6: If this is like going to be the new rate of progress, or we may have to pace the rate of AI development to give ourselves enough time for society to harden around some of these new capability levels.
5: The row grows over FIFA's proposal to sell off stakes in the World Cup.
7: It is a golden opportunity to turbocharge the development of the game globally.
5: The UN says Israeli settler attacks on Palestinians in the occupied West Bank hit a record high last month. In Britain,
8: you'll be able to come into the stones from 9 o'clock in the morning, and that's a point in the morning when there's no one else around.
5: Visitors to the famous prehistoric site Stonehenge are being offered the chance to win rare private access. And we'll find out why South Korean pop sensation BTS have pulled out of the Grammys. All after this.
9: BBC News with Fiona MacDonald. The US military says it has carried out a fresh wave of strikes against Iran in response to recent attempted Iranian attacks on US forces. US Central Command said dozens of Islamic Revolutionary Guard Corps targets had been hit. More details from Tom Bailey.
10: US Central Command said dozens of Islamic Revolutionary Guard Corps targets had been hit early on Thursday. Iranian media reported that the islands of Keshem and Abadan were among the areas hit. Both are centres of the oil industry. Iran had earlier confirmed that it had targeted US assets in Jordan as well as ships in the Strait of Hormuz on Wednesday. The latest flare-up in exchanges began earlier this week, though negotiations to secure a longer-term truce are said to be continuing.
9: Cities across Ukraine have come under Russian attack hours after President Volodymyr Zelensky warned that Moscow would be targeting his people. One person has been killed in the capital, Kiev. Four more are reported to have died in the Dnipropetrovsk region. Ali McConnell reports.
11: Explosions were heard in Kiev shortly before midnight local time. The mayor, Vitaly Klitschko, said Russia was hitting the capital with ballistic missiles. Ukraine's air force said the central cities of Dnipro and Kryvyi

0: solidarity, not just with each other, but with everyone in the country, to show that we are not going to stand idly by.
1: New Mexico lawmakers also spoke out against the BLM process. For NPR News, I'm Jeanette Didios in Santa Fe.
2: An appeals court in Wisconsin is reinstating a law that abolishes collective bargaining rights. It's considered a setback for unions and public employees, and an appeal to the state Supreme Court is expected. The law was first enacted in 2011 and sparked weeks of protests. Unions say the law effectively eliminated the ability of public employees to bargain for pay hikes and forced them to pay more for health insurance and retirement benefits. I'm Dave Mattingly, NPR News in Washington.
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8: It's Morning Edition from NPR News. I'm Michelle Martin.
9: And I'm Leila Fadel. Good morning. More attacks between the U.S. and Iran are increasing fears of a return to all-out war.
8: U.S. Central Command says it launched a wave of airstrikes overnight while U.S. bases in Jordan came under Iranian attack. Saudi Arabia joined Americans' attacks in Iraq on Wednesday.
9: NPR's Jane Araf joins us now to talk about this from Amman, Jordan. Good morning, Jane.
10: Good morning, Leila.
9: So just a few days ago, it looked as if the U.S. and Iran were pausing attacks to give diplomacy a try, and now we're back to attacks. What happened?
10: Well, CENTCOM says it launched a heavy wave of strikes against Iran overnight. It said the targets included military command centers and missile facilities, and that is in retaliation for what the U.S. military called a surprise Iranian attack on Wednesday. That attack hit the Muwaffaq Basalti Air Base in the Jordanian desert, where the U.S. has a major military presence, and where three U.S. soldiers were killed in an Iranian attack this month. Iran launched more missiles overnight against U.S. forces in Jordan. And a lot of analysts, Leila, see this as Iran testing the U.S. under that harder line regime that's succeeded spiritual leader Ali Khamenei, who was killed by the U.S. at the beginning of the war.
9: Yeah, and then the U.S. and Saudi Arabia, which has not been publicly involved before, attacked Iraq. Tell us what's happening there.
10: Yeah, Saudi Arabia has blamed Iran-backed militias in Iraq for damaging attacks on one of its major oil refineries. But the Iraqi government says Saudi Arabia has never provided any evidence. In retaliation, the U.S. and Saudi on Wednesday launched a wave of airstrikes against at least seven militia bases, killing at least 20 people. And the key thing, as you know, Leila, these are militias fostered and supported by Iran that flourished after the U.S. invasion of Iraq. Some of them are now officially part of government forces. So that puts the new Iraqi Prime Minister, Ali al-Zaidi, in a huge bind. He promised President Trump in a Washington meeting that he would bring those militias fully under government control.

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8: It's Morning Edition from NPR News. I'm Michelle Martin.
9: And I'm Leila Fadel. Good morning. Senator Rand Paul is threatening to hold the government's former top infectious disease expert, Dr. Anthony Fauci, in contempt of Congress.
8: That after yesterday on Capitol Hill, Paul and other Republican lawmakers asked Fauci about the origins of the COVID pandemic and berated him about the government's response. Fauci invoked the Fifth Amendment over 100 times and didn't answer.
9: We have NPR's Ari Daniel with the latest. Good morning, Ari.
10: Good morning.
9: So what exactly was this hearing about?
10: Well, Senator Paul subpoenaed Fauci to appear before the Committee on Homeland Security and Governmental Affairs. Paul has argued for years that the SARS-CoV-2 virus came from a lab in China and says that Fauci, who helped lead the federal COVID-19 response, concealed this. Fauci strongly denies the accusation. He says the scientific evidence suggests the virus spilled over naturally from an animal into a human, and many virologists agree.
9: Okay, and how did yesterday's hearing unfold?
10: As expected, Paul's opening statement accused Fauci of funding the very research that may have helped engineer the virus. He encouraged Fauci to make a public apology.
11: I hope today Dr. Fauci will come clean, admit it was a mistake to fund dangerous research in China.
10: In his opening statement, Fauci said he believes Paul has a, quote, unhinged obsession with him.
12: The sole reason he is calling me before this committee is to get me to say something, anything, that could vindicate his repeated public pledges that I end up, in his words, quote, behind bars.
10: After that opening statement, Fauci didn't say anything else besides invoking the Fifth Amendment to every question, even the most benign, like what color tie he was wearing.
9: Oh, wow. Fauci has testified a lot about these issues in the past. Why invoke his right against self-incrimination now?
10: Before President Biden left office, he granted Fauci a blanket pardon, covering him from 2014 through early 2025. But legal experts say Fauci could still be accused of perjury if, say, he said something at yesterday's hearing that contradicted what he said in the past under oath. It's worth noting that invoking the Fifth Amendment is not an admission of wrongdoing. Jennifer Mason McAward is a law professor at the University of Notre Dame.
13: Saying that you are protected by the Constitution is just something you're entitled to do as a citizen of the United States.
9: What happens next?
10: Paul has already said he plans to hold a vote next week on whether Fauci should be held in contempt of Congress. An affirmative vote could eventually lead to a fine, jail time, or both.
9: And what kind of longer-term impacts might this hearing have?
10: Right. So Georges Benjamin, the head of the American Public Health Association, told me that a hearing like this, combined with recent cuts to federal agencies, it all adds up to undermining public health in the U.S.
14: we've seen it every day, right? The inability to be

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6: Good morning, I'm Michelle Martin. 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Yes, Ozzy Osbourne. 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It's Morning Edition.
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6: 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I'm Michelle Martin.
8: And I'm Leila Fadil. In western Maine, a new conservation project has protected 78,000 acres around the Magalloway River from development. The river is a popular fly fishing destination known for its brook trout. It's also considered ecologically important for other wildlife. Susan Sharon of Maine Public takes us to a lake in the heart of the protected land.
9: It's a sparkling early morning in June. In the dense woods, 15 miles from a main road, the birds are awake. And Seth LaLiberty and I have just settled into his canoe. LaLiberty doubles as a school principal and a registered Maine guide. He's also a rabid paddling enthusiast.
10: We are on northern Siskahoss Lake, and we're going to paddle up towards the Big Magalloway and Little Magalloway rivers.
9: The narrow lake is 20 miles long, surrounded by rolling mountains covered with trees. It's still and quiet. The shoreline is almost entirely undeveloped, and there are few people. But there's plenty of wildlife to be seen and heard.
11: There's the one. There it is.
9: We paddle past a pair of loons, an eagle perched atop a spruce, and watch a kingfisher in a streak of blue nosedive into the lake for a fish. On this morning, we are not fortunate enough to see a moose, but are treated instead to a jangly chorus of frogs. Despite the picture-perfect scene, Maine's north woods are under pressure. They're being fragmented by development and by wealthy landowners looking to purchase their own slice of heaven and close it off for their personal enjoyment. And then there's the threat of climate change to animals already confronting habitat loss.
0: This is one of the largest conservation opportunities in New England in recent years.
9: Mark Berry is with the Nature Conservancy in Maine, which helped raise $62 million to protect the cold, swift-moving Magalloway River, which is in the northern Appalachian mountain range. And this parcel connects to 500,000 previously conserved acres.
0: Ultimately, we hope we have a pathway for species to move through the New England landscape and into adjacent parts of Canada and extending south throughout the Appalachians.
9: Under the terms of the conservation deal, public access for fishing, hunting, paddling, and snowmobiling will be allowed. Sustainable timber harvesting will also continue on much of the land. But more than 11,000 acres is also being set aside as a wilderness preserve. Bob Burr, who made his living in the wood products business, was inspired to donate money for the project.
11: So you can do some good in this world that is lasting. Conservation easements are forever easements, and forever is a long time.
10: Oh, look at the kingfishers chasing each other.
9: Back on Aziskahas Lake, guide Seth LaLiberty demonstrates proper fly casting technique. He says he's grateful that the Magalloway and the surrounding lands have been protected.
10: Projects like this ensure, you know, that we're going to have access to be able to enjoy this and for years to come.
9: For him, being on the water in a canoe offers a sense of freedom, something you can only find in wild places. For NPR News, I'm Susan Sharon.
8: 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I'm Leila Fadel.
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1: 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I'm Melissa Davis. Right now we have 58 degrees in Lafayette, Lowell, and Crown Point, 63 degrees in Merrillville. Today we should see a high of 84 with partly sunny skies. Partly cloudy tonight, lows of 63. Keyboardist Herbie Hancock is one of the greatest living icons of jazz music. Kyle Long has a conversation with Hancock in just a moment.
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5: Good morning, I'm Leila Fadel. For years, there's been something fishy going on near a small town in Northeast Canada. Fishy and rotten. A seafood plant in St. Mary's was abandoned decades ago, leaving behind more than 300,000 gallons of fermented fish sauce that kept fermenting. The city has reeked ever since. The provincial government finally agreed to help fund the cleanup. The stench should be gone in a few months. It's Morning Edition.
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1: Good morning. You are tuned in to Morning Edition on this Thursday. Thank you for listening. I'm Melissa Davis. Next, Herbie Hancock is one of the most celebrated artists in American music, a pioneering keyboardist and composer whose groundbreaking career has earned him 14 Grammys and an Academy Award. He'll be performing in Indianapolis on August 5th at the Old National Center. Cultural Manifesto's Kyle Long brings us the story.
7: Mr. Hancock, you'll be performing in Indianapolis on August 5th at the Old National Center. Thank you so much for taking time to speak with our audience in Indiana.
8: My pleasure.
7: It feels like this is a momentous year for jazz music. Of course, Sonny Rollins passed away earlier this year, and 2026 also marks the centennial anniversaries of both Miles Davis and John Coltrane. And I want to ask you about your celebrated history with Miles Davis. It feels like his influence and his presence is stronger than ever.
8: Miles was an innovator, and he advanced the music with his different bands and his choice of the members of the band. And on trumpet, his sound was unbelievably magic. Just the sound of his horn, but also the notes that he chose to play, how he selected them, and elements that you wanted to study. What did he do? What can I learn from that? You know, and everybody was always influenced by that.
7: Mr. Hancock, I spoke with you back in 2018, and as I mentioned, I'm calling you from Indianapolis. Back in 2018, I asked you a bunch of questions about your work with Wes Montgomery. And if you don't mind, today, I want to ask you a bit about Freddie Hubbard, another one of our Naptown jazz icons. I think you played on at least 16 sessions that were released with Freddie over the years. Later on, you worked with him in VSOP. You must have had a pretty strong connection with him musically and personally to sustain that collaboration for so long.
8: Oh, yeah. Freddie was really great. You know, Freddie, he kind of wanted to be a piano player. And he played his trumpet. He told me this, that he tried to play a trumpet like a pianist would play a piano. And if you listen closely to his records, it kind of sounds that way in many cases. He was kind of a troublemaker sometimes. He had an ego that stood out a little too far sometimes. There was a time when it was like late, very late to gigs. One time he had to have, no, a couple of times he had to have a police escort from the airport to get him to the gig on time. But I hired him a lot, and we had great times together.
7: Finally, Mr. Hancock, you'll be performing at the Old National Center in Indianapolis. You have an incredible band that you're bringing to Indianapolis. Tell us about some of the musicians you're going to be performing with here.
8: Oh, it's a quintet. Terrence Blanchard is going to be playing trumpet. Lionel Lueke is on guitar. James Genus on bass. And Jalen Petinot with a young drummer. I mean, they're all amazing.
7: It's an honor to feature you on the program again. You'll be here in Indianapolis on August 5th. Again, thank you for taking a few minutes to talk to our audience in Indiana. I sincerely appreciate it.
8: Okay, thank you very much too, Kyle. It was a good pleasure.
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5: And I'm Leila Fadel. Good morning. There's a surge of new independent bookstores in the U.S. More than 600 opened last year, nearly double from the year before. That's according to the American Booksellers Association, which predicts hundreds more this year. Reagan Jones with member station WUOT in Knoxville reports.
11: It's poetry open mic night at Fable Hollow Coffee and Bookshop. Max Hunt is a regular. He recently graduated with a master's in creative writing and prefers reading at this bookstore to academic circles.
12: I find that the environment here is a lot more supportive and a lot more open. Like whenever I read a funny poem, people actually laugh at it as opposed to just going, you know?
11: Fable Hollow has become much more than a place for people to pick up their next read. They host several themed gatherings. Sarah Stepp has attended a number of them.
13: I started by joining their fantasy book club that they had, and I actually met two of my very best friends through book club here, and so it's kind of a sentimental place for me.
11: Experts say booksellers are able to keep their finger on the pulse of the populations they serve in a way that other retailers cannot. Linda Marie Barrett is the executive director of the Southern Independent Booksellers Alliance.
14: You're kind of like a bartender or therapist when you're a bookseller, so you have a really good insight into what your community might be missing or needing.
11: One testament to that idea is The Bottom, a bookstore that caters to Knoxville's Black community. Anastasia Williams runs the bookshop there. She says here, readers have access to stories that mirror their own.
15: Black authors make up about 5, maybe 6% of published works in the book industry, and so it's easy for them to get lost.
11: The Bottom also spearheads a number of advocacy initiatives. For one, it focuses on books banned at schools in Tennessee. The Bottom's Banned Book Club tackles titles like Toni Morrison's The Bluest Eye and Angie Thomas's The Hate U Give. For member Sarah Taylor, joining the club allows her to take these discussions beyond the page.
16: I hadn't realized that book bans were as big of a deal as they are. And so I did go to the school board meeting and learned a lot about the local politics. That was an education for me.
11: Bookstore offerings have also become more niche. For example, Good Girl Books is Tennessee's first romance-only brick-and-mortar bookstore. The store also has a mobile book truck and hosts events around town, like at this brewery called Zool Beer Company. Here, readers are invited to come hang out, chat over their favorite chapters, or read solo. Callie Snell is here with her mom and a friend.
17: It's just a third space, which like people are kind of desperate for.
11: Snell is far from the only one who feels this way. Independent booksellers say they're able to offer what AI or Amazon can't. A reason for people to gather in person. And for readers like Kate Bolden, the romance book gathering is all about the energy.
18: The world's kind of on fire, so, you know, meeting other people who like to read happy things is always a good thing.
11: So, whether you're looking to embark on an epic quest, find your next book boyfriend, or just meet some new people, your local bookstore could be the perfect place to start. For NPR News, I'm Reagan Jones in Knoxville.
19: Demand from AI data centers has caused computer memory to get a lot more expensive. It's subverting a theory that tech tends to get faster and cheaper over time. Our colleagues from The Indicator, Darian Woods and Waylon Wong, explain.
20: Steve Burke got into building computers when he was a teenager.
21: I built my first system when I was 15, so my dad took me to CompUSA, which is no longer in business.
22: R.I.P. I remember going to CompUSA with my dad.
20: Today, Steve runs a website called Gamers Nexus that covers the computer industry. Over the decades, he's seen the cost of processors and memory and storage come way down.
22: But in the last year, the AI industry's demand for RAM or memory has sent prices skyrocketing. Some products have doubled in price or more.
20: That's not really supposed to happen because of something called Moore's Law. It's named for the late Gordon Moore, the co-founder of Intel and a tech industry pioneer. Here he is back in 2006 when his law was going strong.
23: You know that next year you'll be able to buy something cheaper and more powerful, providing it's electronic.
20: That claim was born out of a prediction he made, that the number of transistors, those microscopic switches that make computer chips work, that could fit on a chip would double every year, making electronics faster, smaller, cheaper. This idea became known as Moore's Law.
24: I love talking about Moore's Law.
22: Iris Bahar is a computer science professor and head of the computer science department at the Colorado School of Mines.
20: Iris says the computing industry saw tremendous growth in performance through the 90s and early 2000s. But as chips and transistors shrunk in size, achieving these exponential gains got harder.
24: When you're operating in these single nanometer scale, you really are looking at these, you know, single electrons. This just is a real physical limit.
22: To put a nanometer in perspective, a single human red blood cell is 7,000 nanometers wide.
20: Iris says occasionally, some people in the industry would start drafting the obituary for Moore's Law. But then there would be some breakthrough.
22: Just last month, IBM announced it had created the world's smallest transistor, measuring under 1 nanometer.
20: Long live Moore's Law!
22: But Iris says it is requiring more creativity and money to achieve these advancements. And we can no longer take for granted that improvements in technology are associated with cheaper prices. And that's because of our old friend supply and demand. Right now, demand is huge for computing power and memory.
20: The RAMpocalypse.
22: Memory prices are going through the roof, thanks to the AI boom and the rapid build-out of data centers. These facilities require a lot of computing power and a lot of memory.
20: Take OpenAI. Last year, it announced a partnership where Samsung will be one of the main suppliers of memory for OpenAI's Stargate initiative. This is a $500 billion AI infrastructure project.
22: Steve Burke of Gamers Nexus says the amount of memory OpenAI needs for Stargate amounts to 40% of the world's supply.
21: That was really, for me, the one that stands out as the peak of, okay, this is going to be a problem.
22: AI companies have a seemingly unending appetite for computing power and the deep pockets to match. The billion-dollar question is, can technological breakthroughs keep up with the incredible demand for more computing power?
20: Who knows? Maybe in a few years, it will once again be time to dust off the Moore's Law death notice. Darian Woods,
22: Weilin Wong, NPR News.
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0: Good morning. GOP senators berated Dr. Anthony Fauci about the pandemic. Fauci said Senator Rand Paul has an unhinged obsession with him. We'll ask Senator Richard Blumenthal if we learned anything. It's Morning Edition from NPR News. The Trump administration is letting DHS staff send asylum cases directly to immigration court without interviewing the people applying for asylum. I'm Leila Fadel.
1: And I'm Michelle Martin. Asylum approvals in those courts are at the lowest rate in two decades. Also, James Comey argues he's being singled out for prosecution by President Trump, who wanted personal updates on the case. And we hear from the first American woman to be head referee in a men's World Cup match. It is Thursday, July 30th. On this day in 1930, Uruguay won the first men's World Cup, beating Argentina. News is next.
2: Live from NPR News in Washington, I'm Janine Hurst. The U.S. military says it launched a heavy wave of strikes in Iran overnight. Iran responded with more attacks on U.S. military targets in Jordan. NPR's Jane Arraf has more from Amman.
3: U.S. Central Command said it hit military command centers and missile facilities in Iran. Iran says it fired missiles at a U.S. airbase within a Jordanian base in the eastern desert. The U.S. and Jordan said they shot down those missiles. The U.S. airstrikes were retaliation for what Central Command called a surprise Iranian attack on the same base on Wednesday. In Iraq, where the U.S. and Saudi Arabia hit Iran-backed militia bases on Wednesday, killing at least 20 people, those militias have given the Iraqi government a deadline of a week from now to respond to the attacks. Jane Arraf, NPR News, Amman.
2: The Senate Judiciary Committee is postponing today's scheduled vote on Todd Blanche's nomination to be Attorney General. Late last night, the committee announced the vote was being put on hold because of demands from two Republican senators related to the Justice Department's deal with President Trump to end his IRS lawsuit. NPR's Ryan Lucas has more.
4: A spokesperson said Senators John Cornyn of Texas and Tom Tillis of North Carolina, both Republicans, want written assurances from the Justice Department related to President Trump's settlement to end his IRS lawsuit over his leaked tax returns. Blanche needs the support of every committee Republican for his nomination to advance. Cornyn and Tillis have both said they won't support Blanche without the written guarantees they are seeking from the Justice Department. Ryan Lucas, NPR News, Washington.
2: Now, neither Tillis or Cornyn are seeking re-election. Cornyn was defeated by Texas Attorney General Ken Paxton, whom Trump supported in the state's Republican primary in May. A new Trump administration rule is letting asylum officers send some cases directly to immigration court in an effort to reduce the backlog of applications. But an analysis by NPR shows it's one more way the government is chipping away at a program thousands of people rely on to escape violence and persecution. NPR's Jimena Bustillo has more.
5: I analyzed immigration court data that shows asylum approvals are at their lowest rate in two decades. The White House has declined to respond to this, but in April, it promoted record low asylum approvals at immigration courts. In that statement, the White House said that they have replaced activist judges who, quote, slow-walked deportations and granted asylum at sky-high rates.
2: NPR's Jimena Bustillo reporting. World financial markets, Asian markets, both Tokyo and Hong Kong closed higher. The Nikkei in Japan up 0.7%. The Hang Seng in Hong Kong up 0.2%. 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
6: With your Indiana State and local news, I'm Barb Anguiano. As Purdue University in Indianapolis prepares for the fall semester, interim president Mitch Daniels looks towards future endeavors. Daniels, who previously served as president, has once again stepped into the position following the resignation of Meng Cheng. Daniels hopes that the student population of Purdue University Indianapolis will continue to grow in the next 5 years following the 2024 split from Indiana University.
7: To bring more of those students into contact with this city, with its businesses, and its quality of life, in hopes of capturing more of them for the state's future. And I think it's a big opportunity that we have.
6: The university has launched a search for its 14th president. Purdue University starts classes in Indianapolis and West Lafayette on August 24th. The Indiana Office of Inspector General, or OIG, will no longer publish summaries of investigations into alleged fraud, mismanagement, and wrongdoing in state government. Content partner Indiana Capital Chronicle reports state law classifies OIG reports as confidential. However, they can be released if the information is determined to be in the public's interest. Inspector General Jared Prentice says after a review by OIG officials, questions about legal risk have been raised. Concern was expressed that reports could scare future witnesses and contain false information. The Office of Inspector General was created by former Governor Mitch Daniels in 2025. Last year, they released 9 reports summarizing investigations. None have been released this year. And finally, Republican Secretary of State candidate Max Ingling is responding to accusations of illegal campaign contributions. A complaint against Ingling alleges he took a $60,000 contribution from Hoosier Leadership for America. That amount is well over the $5,000 limit for donations from corporations. In a statement to WFYI, Ingling's campaign called the accusation, quote, baseless on the merits, and noted the donation had already been returned. I'm Barb Anguiano.
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1: 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I'm Jacob Keebler. 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President Trump returned to the White House, promising to steer clear of the open-ended conflicts that have plagued many of his predecessors.
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1: 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Actor Javier Bardem has won praise for his cerebral take on Max Cady, the manipulative bad guy with vengeance on his mind. 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
1: This is WBAA News. I'm Jacob Keebler. Keyboardist Herbie Hancock is one of the greatest living icons of jazz music. The Indianapolis trumpet player Freddie Hubbard played a significant role in his rise to fame.
2: Freddie, he kind of wanted to be a piano player. He told me this, that he tried to play a trumpet like a pianist would play a piano. And if you listen closely to his records, it kind of sounds that way.
1: Coming up, Cultural Manifesto's Kyle Long will share a recent conversation with Herbie Hancock. Stay with us.
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1: Thank you for choosing WBAA News. I'm Jacob Keebler. All Things Considered is underway with the biggest stories of the day. Herbie Hancock is one of the most celebrated artists in American music, a pioneering keyboardist and composer whose groundbreaking career has earned him 14 Grammys and an Academy Award. He'll be performing in Indianapolis August 5th at the Old National Center. Cultural Manifesto's Kyle Long brings us more of a story.
2: Mr. Hancock, you'll be performing in Indianapolis on August 5th at the Old National Center. Thank you so much for taking time to speak with our audience in Indiana.
3: My pleasure.
2: It feels like this is a momentous year for jazz music. Of course, Sonny Rollins passed away earlier this year, and 2026 also marks the centennial anniversaries of both Miles Davis and John Coltrane. And I want to ask you about your celebrated history with Miles Davis. It feels like his influence and his presence is stronger than ever.
3: Miles was an innovator, and he advanced the music with his different bands and his choice of the members of the band. And on trumpet, his sound was unbelievably magic. Just the sound of his horn, but also the notes that he chose to play, how he selected them, and elements that you wanted to study. What did he do? What can I learn from that? You know, and everybody was always influenced by that.
2: Mr. Hancock, I spoke with you back in 2018, and as I mentioned, I'm calling you from Indianapolis. Back in 2018, I asked you a bunch of questions about your work with Wes Montgomery. And if you don't mind, today, I want to ask you a bit about Freddie Hubbard, another one of our Naptown jazz icons. I think you played on at least 16 sessions that were released with Freddie over the years. Later on, you worked with him in VSOP. You must have had a pretty strong connection with him musically and personally to sustain that collaboration for so long.
3: Oh, yeah. Freddie was really great. You know, Freddie, he kind of wanted to be a piano player. And he played his trumpet. He told me this, that he tried to play a trumpet like a pianist would play a piano. And if you listen closely to his records, it kind of sounds that way in many cases. He was kind of a troublemaker sometimes. He had an ego that stood out a little too far sometimes. There was a time when it was like late, very late to gigs. One time a couple of times he had to have a police escort from the airport to get him to the gig on time. But I hired him a lot, and we had great times together.
2: Finally, Mr. Hancock, you'll be performing at the Old National Center in Indianapolis. You have an incredible band that you're bringing to Indianapolis. Tell us about some of the musicians you're going to be performing with here.
3: Oh, it's a quintet. Terrence Blanchard is going to be playing trumpet. Lionel Lueke is on guitar. James Genus on bass. And Jalen Petinot with a young drummer. I mean, they're all amazing.
2: It's an honor to feature you on the program again. You'll be here in Indianapolis on August 5th. Again, thank you for taking a few minutes to talk to our audience in Indiana. I sincerely appreciate it.
3: Okay, thank you very much too, Kyle. It was a good pleasure.
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6: From the WBAA community calendar, join a naturalist or park volunteer at the Prophetstown State Park Overlook Deck each Friday through October 30th to study the seasons and how things change. We'll look for birds, mammals, plants, and more. More information at the WBAA website, wbaa.org/events.
0: 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I'm Juana Summers.
7: And I'm Sasha Pfeiffer. The intestinal illness cyclospora may not seem to have much of a connection with Christopher Nolan's film adaptation of The Odyssey, but they do have one thing in common: parasites. For this week's Word of the Week, NPR's Ava Berger looks at the unlikely link between the spreading stomach bug and the hit summer movie.
8: After years of war,
9: of all the trials and tribulations of Odysseus's 10-year journey, Cyclospora was not one of them.
8: No one could stand between my men. And home.
9: But he encountered another type of parasite when he returned home. The men courting his wife, Penelope.
10: What would he do if he came back here and find all these suitors in his house?
9: The word parasites originates from ancient Greek and Roman writings. It was used to describe someone, usually poor, who would entertain a wealthy person to get food. According to Richard Martin, a classics professor at Stanford University, it quickly turned into a popular comedic trope.
11: So you could always expect the parasite to come on stage and do crazy stuff.
9: He describes it as some of the classic sketch comedy we know today. Think Kramer in Seinfeld or Abbott and Costello.
12: Well, then who's playing first?
13: Yes.
12: I mean, the fellow's name on first base.
13: Who?
12: The fellow playing first base for St. Louis.
13: Who?
12: The guy on first base.
13: Who is on first?
9: All right. So how did we get from this comedy to the parasite Cyclospora? Martin said we know the Greeks understood a parasite as a person who eats at the table of another. And doctors, until at least the 20th century, would have known Greek and Latin.
11: And so they thought, okay, that's a kind of bug that feeds off another one.
9: Craig Hedberg is a professor at the School of Public Health at the University of Minnesota. That's exactly how he would define a parasite.
14: You know, parasite is something that is preying on something else.
9: Like the parasites of Greek literature, Cyclospora does like to eat our nutrients, that is. The recent outbreak has made thousands of Americans sick. But unlike the Greek characters, Hedberg said, there's nothing funny about Cyclospora.
14: We have a lot of fun talking about diarrhea, but diarrhea isn't a fun thing to actually experience on a personal level.
9: Let's just say it's safest to experience parasites only in Christopher Nolan's epic film. Ava Berger, NPR News.
0: A Hollywood icon is preparing for a comeback. The Cinerama Dome, one of the most famous movie theaters in the world, has been closed since the COVID pandemic, but it's now got a new lease on life thanks to Sony and Alamo Drafthouse Cinema.
15: NPR's News of the Cinerama Dome's rebound has passionate cinephiles excited.
16: It's back! Let's go, the Dome! It's back!
15: Filmmaker Luke Harris posted his reaction on Instagram when he heard that Sony Pictures is leasing the famous Hollywood theater. The studio announced it will restore and reopen the Cinerama Dome in 2028. Alamo Drafthouse will program and operate it and 14 other screens at the adjoining multiplex.
17: It's really exciting, yes. There's been a lot of people waiting with bated breath to see when the Dome is going to reopen. People think of this as the ultimate Hollywood experience.
15: S. Scott Norton is on the board of the Los Angeles Historic Theater Foundation. He says it was always an immersive experience to watch movies inside the geodesic-shaped auditorium designed to show widescreen movies.
17: When I saw Close Encounters on this giant screen curved around me, it knocked my socks off.
15: In 1963, the Cinerama Dome was built by William Forman, the founder of Pacific Theaters, who had popularized drive-in cinemas. Forman commissioned a French architect and got the theater constructed in 16 weeks, just in time for the world premiere of a madcap comedy filmed in Ultra Panavision 70mm. The movie ran 4 hours long with an intermission. It featured a who's who of comedy at the time, including Sid Caesar, Edie Adams, Milton Berle, and Buddy Hackett. Buster Keaton even makes a 10-second cameo.
13: It's a mad, mad, mad, mad world played at the Cinerama Dome, the brand new theater, for 2 years without stopping.
15: Karen Sharp is the widow of the movie's director, Stanley Kramer. She spoke at a rally to preserve the Cinerama Dome last year and recalled the star-studded premiere.
13: Bobby Kennedy came, Adlai Stevenson came, and President Mrs. Kennedy accepted the invitation to attend. A few days before, they called Stanley and said, "We're so sorry, we have to regret the invitation because President and Mrs. Kennedy have to go to Dallas." So we know what happened in Dallas.
15: Over the decades, the theater became a mecca for cinephiles. The dome was sometimes costumed like the movies it screened. Once a replica Godzilla burst through the top. Another time it was painted green with ears to resemble Shrek's head. Fans were treated to countless premieres and special events.
18: I mean it from the bottom of my wicked black heart. Thank you very much for showing up, and let's enjoy the film.
15: Filmmaker Quentin Tarantino personally welcomed audiences to his 2019 premiere of Once Upon a Time in Hollywood, which included exterior shots of the dome. 2 years later, after the Cinerama Dome's operators went bankrupt due to the pandemic, Tarantino talked about how it was one of his favorite L.A. landmarks. Here he is on the Jess Cagle Show on Sirius XM.
19: Look, I would love to, I don't know if I can 100% afford it, but I would love to own the Cinerama Dome. That would be fantastic.
15: Tarantino already owns two other historic L.A. cinemas, but other preservationists and activists have been working to revive the dormant theater. Here on Sunset Boulevard, you can see the Cinerama Dome is all boarded up. Here's where we find one young man who tried to save this theater for years.
20: My name is Benjamin Steinberg. The Cinerama Dome is the most famous movie theater in the world. Like, it seems like it was just going to be a demolition by neglect. So I was like, something has to be done.
15: Steinberg is a 27-year-old filmmaker and actor who appeared on TV's Brooklyn Nine-Nine. He created a campaign to save the Cinerama Dome with a few street rallies and an online petition that amassed more than 30,000 signatures. Then in March, Steinberg went even further to get the attention of the Forman family, which still owns the property.
20: I projected onto the dome a photo of the owner's face, asking them to reopen it. We actually projected it for like 2 hours, and then they called the police on us. And they just said that the ownership considered it an escalation and harassment. Yeah, I never wanted to anger the owner, so we stopped immediately.
15: Steinberg's stunt created a lot of buzz and may have moved the needle, says theater preservationist S. Scott Norton. His group had been consulting with architects on restoration plans in hopes that someone would save the day.
17: We were all working behind the scenes, but Ben Steinberg really got on board social media to save the dome. I'm very happy he did. You know, you sort of have to rattle the chains sometimes.
15: Sony promised to preserve the Cinerama Dome's history while ensuring its future. Mandalit Del Barco, NPR News, Los Angeles.

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1: 18 minutes past the top of the hour, you're listening to WBAA News. I'm Jacob Keebler. At 6:30 Eastern, we change our attention to Marketplace. 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Today, a discussion of diesel fuel. Its prices have skyrocketed to within 50 cents per gallon of the all-time record. How does this affect the overall economy? 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
7: 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I'm Juana Summers.
8: And I'm Sasha Pfeiffer. Yesterday, we heard about an unusual group of people, dozens of strangers who took DNA tests only to discover late in life that the dads who raised them were not their biological fathers. Instead, they learned they all had the same biological father. He was a pioneering infertility specialist named Charles Charney. So who was Dr. Charney, and why did he secretly father so many children? NPR's Frank Langfitt explains.

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1: This is Rodney Stepp, and you're listening to Echoes of Indiana Avenue. 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I grew up here in the heart of Naptown's Black community. I'll be sharing the sounds and stories of the people that made the Avenue great. 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The keyboardist, composer, and band leader Herbie Hancock is one of the greatest living legends of American music. 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